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1: 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Seriously, for this last one, we're going big. 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
2: This is Fresh Air. I'm Dave Davies. As audiences are still streaming into theaters to see Christopher Nolan's $250 million adaptation of the classic story The Odyssey, we're speaking with University of Pennsylvania classics professor Emily Wilson. Her translation of The Odyssey, completed in 2017, was praised by critics and scholars for bringing the ancient text to life. Nolan cited her translation in discussing his approach to the character of Odysseus in his film. Wilson also translated the Iliad and has written several books. Her latest, a collection of essays about ancient literature, is titled Crossing the Wine Dark Sea. I want to look at some of the specific episodes of the Odyssey and Odysseus's journey and how in the popular imagination they have strayed from the original text. One of them involves the sirens. You want to explain what the sirens are?

0: Michael Repper leading the National Philharmonic to Saint L'Ouverture by Samuel Coleridge Taylor, named after a Haitian general. It's Mozart and his large band coming up.
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0: Job hunting, not for the faint of heart. Even when you're writing symphonies on the side that'll turn out to be world famous. It's tough. Mozart wrote his Symphony No. 1 at the tender age of 22 while looking for a job in the great city of Paris. He didn't find one. What he did find, thanks to Paris being Paris, was a huge orchestra. He had access to this, and he said, "Go big or go home." He wrote his largest symphony yet. Just the string section had 22 violins, 5 violas, 8 cellos, and 5 basses. 5 basses. That's some bottom end, tell you what. His dad, Leopold, remarked that the French must like noisy symphonies. Here is the Symphony No. 31, Paris.

0: Jane Glover leading the London Mozart Players performing the Paris Symphony No. 31 by Mozart, composed during a job-hunting sojourn in Paris. He didn't get a job during that stretch, but I'll have some music from a man who did land a job in Paris coming up next.
1: Imagine an iconic piece of paradise, overrun, one of the most horrific fires in recent history. Everyone flees in terror. Everyone. Except for Randy. Snaps All Systems Down proudly presents Fire and Ice. Do not miss it.
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3: There is so much coming at us from everywhere. 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
0: Gabriel Fauré, director of the Paris Conservatory, threw his pal Claude Debussy a bone in 1909, named him to the board of directors. His first task was to compose two works for the next year's clarinet examinations. And this was the first one, the Première Rhapsodie.

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0: Spanish Dance, number 4, Vienesca, written by Enrique Granados. Coming up next is this work by Haydn, Situation, A Case of One-Upmanship. Well, we'll explore that.
1: Hey, it's Francis Lam, host of The Splendid Table. 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
0: It's been suggested that the Sinfonia Concertante by Franz Joseph Haydn was written in response to the great popularity of very similar works by his rival, Ignaz Pleyel, which were being performed on concert series throughout London. Haydn's manuscript shows some signs of haste, like he was trying to get it out to counter something. Maybe he was hurrying to have it ready for the concert on March in 1792, a week after the successful premiere of his 98th symphony. You know, and competition can make things interesting, to say the least. The Sinfonia Concertante by Haydn is performed here by the Chamber Orchestra of Europe with Claudio Abbado.

0: Sinfonia Concertanta, Franz Josef Haydn. Something for everyone in there, don't you think? That was Claudio Abbado conducting the Chamber Orchestra of Europe.
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0: It's a cheerful sounding tune, and it has that stiff upper lip quality that leads you to believe it's by a British composer. And they don't come more British than Charles Stanford, well-known artist from the turn of the 20th century. The Ulster Orchestra, led by Howard Shelley, in Stanford's A Welcome March. I'm Steve Starick.
1: 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We're picking things up in the Northeast and following the map all the way back to Central Texas, with a few unexpected detours along the way, of course. I'm Beth Richards. This episode takes us deep into the heart of New York, winds through a few lesser-known stops, and eventually drops us off right here at home. Along the way, we'll hear about the shows that name these places and the people behind them, with trivia, history, and the kind of facts that make a good travel tale even better. 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
0: The Symphony No. 40 by Mozart is one of the few symphonies that is in a minor key of G minor. We know that Mozart entered the themes for this 40th symphony into his catalog of themes on the 25th of July in 1788. For a long time, it was speculated that Mozart never heard a performance of this piece. Now, that's been refuted. But we do know that at that first performance, which was under-rehearsed, that the performance was so bad that Mozart had to leave the room. That's not going to be the case today. Here's the Academy of St. Martin in the Fields, led by Neville Marriner, with the Mozart Symphony 40.

0: the Mozart Symphony 40. A loving performance with the Academy of St. Martin in the Fields, led by Neville Mariner.
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0: The Suite No. 5 by late 19th century Russian composer Anton Arensky is for two pianos. And there's a kind of innocence about this music, which is why it's called Children's Suite. Here is Angelika Genova and Lubin Dimitrov.

0: He makes the piano sound like an entire orchestra. He does. Yundi Lee. With a concert paraphrase of Verdi's Rigoletto, put together by composer Franz Liszt.
1: Hi, this is David Smith of David and Art. The astonishing range of human creativity is nothing less than inspiring. 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I'll talk about art and culture because there's always something new to discover.
2: The state of Maine produces about 80% of the nation's lobster, but it's facing a drop-off in licensed lobstermen.
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2: I'm Sabri Benishore, bringing fresh lobstermen and women to Maine. 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
0: Premiered on New Year's Day 1804 as a way to announce that composer Johann Hummel was in a brand new job, composer in residence for the Esterházy family. He had big shoes to fill. For nearly 40 years, the composer in residence for Prince Esterházy had been Haydn. It was a new day and a new piece of music to celebrate a brand new job. Johann Hummel's Trumpet Concerto is here with Rolf Smedvig and the Scottish Chamber Orchestra, led by Jakja Ling.

0: with that signature clean-edged sound of his. Trumpeter Rolf Smedvig, joined by the Scottish Chamber Orchestra led by Yaqia Ling, in a performance of the Trumpet Concerto by Johann Hummel.
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7: I'm Laura Rice. After years of being legal, possessing products containing Delta 8 is about to be a felony in Texas. How we got to this point. A state sales tax break for data centers may be costing the state billions. The debate in the legislature over whether it should stay in place. Plus, the chilling effect of a Texas law regulating drag performances. Our multimedia journalist tracked the impact in Laredo. And if I were to tell you railroad vine was blooming in Texas, where would you guess those flowers were popping up? We'll tell you about these blooms that thrive in intense heat and direct sun today on the Texas Standard.
1: Live from NPR News, I'm Lakshmi Singh. The U.S. is coming off a quarter of a slowdown in economic growth as consumer inflation remains high, according to new government data out today. More from NPR's Scott Horsley.
9: A new report from the Commerce Department shows the U.S. economy grew more slowly in April, May, and June than during the three previous months. Gross domestic product grew at an annual rate of 1.5% during the second quarter. Consumer spending remained strong, but investment grew more slowly. Consumer prices in June were up 3.7% from a year ago, according to the Commerce Department's inflation yardstick, which is closely watched by the Federal Reserve. Despite stubborn inflation, the central bank decided to leave its benchmark interest rate unchanged. There's mixed news from big tech companies. Microsoft reported better-than-expected profits, but Facebook's parent, Meta, fell short of forecast amid big spending on artificial intelligence. Scott Horsley, NPR News, Washington.
1: President Trump says he may temporarily withdraw Todd Blanche's nomination for U.S. Attorney General in the face of at least two Senate Republican holdouts. Senators John Cornyn and Tom Tillis, both of whom are leaving Congress after this year, are pressuring Blanche to promise in writing that President Trump won't receive broad tax immunity or secure a compensation fund widely viewed as a slush fund for allies in his lawsuit settlement with the IRS. A Senate committee was poised to decide today on whether to recommend the interim AG stay on permanently, but that vote's been delayed. Another Senate committee has advanced a different Trump nominee to lead the Centers for Disease Control and Prevention. Here's NPR's Ping Wong.
10: It's been a long time, almost a year, since the CDC had a Senate-confirmed director, not a temporary or an acting one. Now it's on the cusp. The Senate Health Committee voted to advance the nomination of Dr. Erica Schwartz to a full Senate vote. Senator Bill Cassidy, a Republican from Louisiana, chairs the committee.
11: America is facing serious public health challenges. Children are dying and being hospitalized from diseases that could be prevented with a vaccine.
10: After a rocky appearance before the committee earlier this month, Schwartz ultimately got yes votes from all the Republicans on the committee and from one Democrat, Senator Tim Kaine from Virginia. Ping Huang, NPR News.
1: A new administration rule says asylum officers can send certain cases directly to immigration court, part of an effort to reduce a backlog of asylum applications. NPR's Jimena Bustillo took a closer look.
12: I analyzed immigration court data that shows asylum approvals are at their lowest rate in two decades. The White House has declined to respond to this, but in April, it promoted record low asylum approvals at immigration courts. In that statement, the White House said that they have replaced activist judges who, quote, slow-walked deportations and granted asylum at sky-high rates.
1: NPR's Jimena Bustillo reporting. You're listening to NPR News. Russia struck Ukraine overnight with hundreds of drones and missiles in cities across the country. At least 8 civilians were killed. More than 30 people were injured. About a decade ago, dozens of people who grew up around Philadelphia learned through DNA tests they share the same biological father, an infertility specialist named Dr. Charles Charney. NPR's Frank Langfitt reports they formed a family.
5: After the shock of the discovery, the half-siblings began to bond over shared physical traits, including thin lips and big foreheads. A significant percentage shared the same profession as their biological father, medicine. 18 showed up for the first reunion in 2017. Half-sibling Dina Harris, an OBGYN, says they worked through their new biological identities together.
13: What really helped, honestly, was having other siblings who were going through the same thing.
5: At a recent reunion in Florida, the half-sibling said one of the lessons they learned from this late-life revelation is this. It's not the curveballs life throws at you. It's how you respond to them. Frank Langfitt, NPR News.
1: Mortgage rates have risen for a fourth straight week in the United States. The government-backed finance company, Freddie Mac, finds the average 30-year mortgage rate increased to 6.66% this week. It was a little higher a year ago. The rate on a 15-year loan, which is popular with home buyers looking to refinance, now tops 6%, which is higher than it was this time last year. This is NPR.
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7: From Uvalde to Ingram, comfort to Kerrville, recovery continues after devastating flooding earlier this month. It's the Texas Standard for Thursday, July 30th. I'm Laura Rice. The recent flash flooding in the Texas Hill Country killed two people and came just a year after similar deadly storms killed more than 130. That 2025 event has become known generally as the July 4th flooding. It captured the world's attention, especially the devastating loss of children at Camp Mystic and staying with their families along the Guadalupe River. The Texas Newsroom, made up of public radio journalists from across the state, teamed up to tell the story of loss and recovery from those storms. Episodes of the podcast After the Flood were coming out after a months-long effort when flash flooding hit once again. Anna Campbell is special projects editor for the Texas Newsroom and one of the creators of the After the Flood podcast. Anna, welcome.
15: Thanks for having me, Laura.
7: So as we mentioned, the last episode was due out last week, but then another deadly flood hit Texas. Was there some debate over whether to include this latest storm in the podcast?
15: I think we knew right away that it had to be in the podcast. The last episode of the show was always going to be us looking at, is this part of Texas better prepared than it was last year? And that was always kind of a hypothetical question. And then, you know, this flood hit and we had some real hard evidence to look at to see, you know, what was different this year.
7: So what did you find? I mean, did you conclude, yes, Texans were more prepared?
15: It's a little more complicated than that. The flood this year was different. The storm was different. Last year, essentially a rain bomb dropped over West Kerr County, which is kind of the more rural part of Kerr County. It's also where the headwaters of the Guadalupe River are. It's also where all the summer camps are. It's also where there are a lot of canyons. So all of that water came down very quickly, very suddenly, and had nowhere to go but, you know, to fill the river. And then the river just kind of swelled. And obviously we know what happened at Camp Mystic and you know, just the rest of the county was decimated, right? This year, the storm happened over a larger region. It was over several days. And so it was just kind of a different storm. People had more time to prepare. We also, you know, we did a lot of reporting after this latest flood. We sent reporters to Kerr County and they talked to a lot of residents who just said, look, we were just more aware this year. The hardest rain also came in the middle of the night this year, like it did last year, and people were just awake. I mean, they had these, you know, the memories of last year were still so raw, and they saw this rain coming, and they said, you know, we had to be diligent. We had to pay attention. We also know that some of the local officials who were, you know, essentially absent last year, you know, for example, Rob Kelly, the top elected official in Kerr County, was at his vacation home at Lake Travis last year. He was unavailable during the storm, essentially. You had the emergency management coordinator who was supposed to be in charge of coordinating all the, you know, police fire. He was asleep. He had been sick the day before and he was asleep. The sheriff was also asleep. And so, you know, you had all these people who should have been in charge last year who were, you know, again, unavailable. Whereas this year, very different story. You know, Rob Kelly, again, the county judge, said, you know, at a press conference a couple of days after this most recent flood, you know, he was not only in Kerr County, but he was awake. He was watching the weather. He was going to the incident command center that the county had set up. You know, same thing with the sheriff. He was awake. So emergency officials were certainly more alert this year. Also, after last year, state lawmakers allocated money for flood sirens, right? Mm-hmm. So there are these sirens that sit on top of 50-foot poles that are supposed to go off when the water reaches a certain level. Those sirens are concentrated mostly in West Kerr County. So again, the place last year that was hit so hard where all the summer camps are. But we do know that this year, three of the six sirens that the county installed did go off. We also know that a company installed flood sirens after some donations came in, including donations from the Eastland family. The Eastland family, of course, owns Camp Mystic, installed about 100 sirens along the river. And we talked to a lot of residents in Kerr County this year who said that they heard those sirens. They got more alerts on their phones. You know, we know the county sent out dozens of alerts. You know, last year that was kind of, those alerts were kind of non-existent or kind of spotty. So some things definitely changed.
16: The final episode features an Ingram resident named Stuart Gross. Can you tell us about his experience living through these two floods a year apart?
15: Right. So Stuart Gross is someone we met. He was the code enforcement officer in Ingram, but he also told us, you know, he did a lot more than that. Ingram is a very small town. It has about 1,800 people. It's the smallest town in Kerr County. And he wore a lot of hats. He was the code enforcement officer. You know, he volunteered with the fire department. He said, you know, he did zoning. He was the mayor's sounding board. You know, interestingly, you know, we reached out to a lot of people in Kerr County, a lot of officials, because we wanted to talk to them about what happened last year. None of them got back to us. He was really the only local official, again, who would talk to us, and also the only local official who said, you know, the ball was dropped last year. The county should have been more prepared. He actually introduced an ordinance last year after this most recent flood, and it's a really simple ordinance. It banned RVs from parking right by the river. And the reason he introduced that ordinance is because RV parks were actually the site of the most deaths last year, specifically HTR RV Park in Ingram. There were, you know, more than 30 people died last year who were staying at this RV park. That's more than Camp Mystic, right? He said, I just couldn't in good faith let people park by the river anymore. It's dangerous. And so he introduced this ordinance that banned RVs from parking by the river, and it faced a ton of backlash. And so we kind of follow Stuart's journey. You know, he introduces this ordinance, and then just before we were actually going to release this fifth episode, Stuart told us that he actually had left his job with the city of Ingram. He said, you know, after the second flood, he'd kind of had enough.
16: You can check out the whole After the Flood podcast wherever you get your podcasts. We'll have a link to the episodes at texasstandard.org. Anna Campbell is Special Projects Editor for the Texas Newsroom. Anna, thanks again.
15: Thank you.
16: Yet another story this week about changes and challenges in the Texas foster care system. The nonprofit group Empower signed a contract with the state a few years back to manage foster care cases across 9 counties in North Texas. Then two infants died while the provider handled their cases. Now that contract is canceled, even as the state stepped in to try to fix Empower's systemic problems. KERA's Toluwani Osibamuwo reports the abrupt change was actually a long time coming.
17: Nicolette LaRoe is a court-appointed attorney for kids in the child welfare system, but she advocates for them like they're her own. That's why she's so passionate about CJ.
18: This baby is near and dear to my heart. I've had him since the minute he came into care. All the stuff that has happened has been tragic.
17: CJ, which is not the boy's full name, has a type of lupus triggered by receiving a specific seizure medication. Empower was managing his case. But because of staff turnover, CJ had five different caseworkers in the span of 8 months. One of those Empower caseworkers didn't properly note down information about CJ's medical condition. A hospital gave him the medication he couldn't have, and he ended up back in the hospital 3 months later with symptoms associated with lupus.
18: Our babies in foster care sometimes are treated like widgets. They're not treated like little human beings that have no one.
17: Since 2017, the state has contracted with private organizations like Empower, who then manage foster care in a select region. It's called community-based care, and it was supposed to fix long-standing issues with Texas child welfare, children sleeping in CPS offices, and high staff turnover. Vicki Spriggs is the CEO of Texas CASA, an agency whose volunteers advocate for kids in court. She says, in theory, the goal of community-based care is to keep children closer to home and, as a result, improve the services they receive.
19: We haven't gotten there yet. And the same problems that are being experienced by the legacy system are the same problems being experienced by community-based care. So you really don't see a big difference right now.
17: KERA reviewed court records and 2 years' worth of corrective action plans the state issued to Empower. They showed Empower leaders were trying to fix its issues, but they also show dozens of caseworkers were handling way more children's cases than they were allowed to. Some Empower employees were transporting children without car seats or booster seats, and two kids died because their caseworkers failed to properly assess the safety of their abusive homes.
20: Obviously, I never want to imagine that children are being harmed like this. I mean, that's just, it's horrific that this has happened.
17: This is Sharon Wilson, a family attorney in Collin County.
20: I feel like this could have happened with any one of the contractors that's in this state. It just happened to happen to Empower.
17: Wilson is one of several people who say they weren't surprised Empower was put under state receivership in March. It's a legal process state lawmakers created last year. It lets the Department of Family and Protective Services temporarily take over troubled foster care contractors instead of immediately terminating their contracts. Some lawmakers remain unconvinced receivership will help Empower. Even the woman who sponsored the law, State Representative Aisha Davis, a Dallas area Democrat. Here's what she said in an interview with KERA before Empower's contract was canceled.
21: I have very little faith that Empower is going to be back to a position where they can independently hold these contracts and be responsible for all of these children once again.
17: Even so, Texas plans to continue expanding privatized foster care statewide over the next several years. But critics argue foster care privatization has just shifted the responsibility without solving chronic issues. For the kids depending on that system, they say, the stakes couldn't be higher. I'm Toluwani Osibamuwo in Dallas.
16: Products containing Delta 8 have been sold legally in Texas for years, but now they're coming off the shelves and you won't want to be found with them in your possession. The details, plus pushback from state lawmakers over tax breaks for data centers. 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
16: Business and your money on the Standard. I'm Laura Rice. Starting Friday, Texas is banning Delta 8 THC and a broad class of similar cannabis compounds, removing products that have been sold in smoke shops and gas stations for years. KUT's Nathan Bernier reports even possessing Delta 8 will become a felony.
24: A lot of stores are already clearing out their Delta 8 products in anticipation of the ban taking effect. Austin Vape and Smoke at a strip mall in South Austin had none left. But employee Robin Scoville said they've been moving away from Delta 8 for a while now in favor of products containing Delta 9, the main psychoactive ingredient in cannabis.
25: It does still have its market of people, though, you know, people who prefer that. Specifically, it's a little more mild. Lots of people tend to use it for, like, sleeping.
24: That's the weird reality of Texas cannabis laws. Drinks and edibles containing Delta 9 THC will remain legal, but Delta 8 and a range of other alternative cannabinoids are being put on a state list of controlled substances, alongside heroin and powerful psychedelics like LSD and DMT. So possessing Delta 8 will be a state jail felony. That carries a sentence of between 6 months and 2 years in jail, along with a fine of up to $10,000. And that strange distinction between Delta 8 and Delta 9 comes down to how the products are made.
26: Is Delta 8 derived or extracted from the cannabis plant or seed?
27: I don't think it's directly extracted from the hemp plant itself. It's extracted from CBD, and I point
24: that was at the Texas Supreme Court back in January, a hearing over whether the temporary injunction that allowed Delta 8 sales should remain in effect. Lawyers for the state argued that the Texas hemp law only protected compounds that occur naturally in the plant. Delta 8 does appear in tiny amounts in cannabis, but most of what's sold in stores is converted from a non-psychoactive cannabinoid called CBD. The Texas Supreme Court ultimately sided with the state, and that's what cleared the way for the Department of State Health Services to ban Delta 8 effective this Friday.
28: You know, it's death by a thousand paper cuts.
24: Lucas Gilkey is a co-founder of Hometown Hero, an Austin hemp company that brought the lawsuit. He sees the rescheduling of Delta 8 as part of a broader political program against consumable hemp products.
28: I think they've realized a whole ban is highly unlikely, but if they keep taking certain parts of the industry from us at some point, it is just going to wipe out a lot of the small shops. And these are stores that are owned by mom and pop Texans. And, you know, we're starting to see this become a much bigger political issue because now people are saying, despite, you know, having been a conservative my entire life, I'm no longer going to vote the party line on this because this is just absolutely ridiculous.
24: Gilkey's not sure if he's going to continue this expensive legal battle, but he says other hemp businesses may pick up the fight. I'm Nathan Bernier in Austin.
16: And you're listening to the Texas Standard. Texas has offered major sales tax breaks to data centers for more than a decade. The exemption was intended to lure a growing technology industry and generate high-paying jobs. But as you've probably noticed, data centers are no longer an emerging industry. Driven by cloud computing and AI, they're spreading rapidly across Texas, and the projected cost of the tax break has climbed into the billions. TPR's David Martin Davies reports state lawmakers asked this week if Texas is giving up revenue for projects that would be built anyway.
2: No tax exemption should operate on autopilot. That's what Republican State Senator Joan Huffman, chair of the State Senate Finance Committee, said about data centers and the tax carve-outs they've enjoyed for a decade. Huffman said things have changed since the data center sales tax exemption was passed in 2013.
4: It's a much different animal these days. So it's time and it's appropriate and necessary, actually, for the legislature to re-examine whether this exemption still delivers a return that justifies its rapidly mounting foregone tax revenue.
2: The exemption allows qualifying data centers to avoid Texas's 6.25% sales tax on servers, network equipment, cooling systems, generators, software, and other purchases. It also exempts the electricity used to operate the facilities. To qualify, a data center must invest at least $200 million, occupy at least 100,000 square feet, and create 20 permanent jobs. Republican State Senator Lois Colehurst asked if the state comptroller's office was following up and making sure the data centers were meeting the requirements for the exemption.
5: Is it just check, check, check? We trust them. Check, check, check. Go down the list. Check, check, check, check, check. And here you go. Here's your certification for millions of dollars from the state of Texas.
2: The comptroller's office said they accept the data center's self-certification, but six of the 20 projects that had entered the audit process were found non-compliant or withdrew. When lawmakers created the program, the state estimated it would cost about $14.6 million during the 2014-15 budget cycle. The Senate Finance Committee now projects the cost at $3.3 billion for the 28-29 biennium. That figure covers state sales tax revenue alone, not local property tax abatements or the cost of building electricity and water infrastructure. Brad Reynolds is the chief revenue estimator for the Texas Comptroller's Office. He told lawmakers the existing projection is already obsolete.
6: So we have vastly, vastly more certifications for exemption have been granted since that last estimate was done. So other things equal, I would say that suggests that the next estimate will be significantly higher.
2: Lawmakers like Democratic State Senator Chuy Hinojosa also questioned Reynolds whether Texas is getting the jobs it was promised.
9: On the average, how many jobs are created by a data center?
6: That I don't know. I just know that clearly some of them have difficulty achieving the 20.
2: Republican State Senator Bob Hall said the lost tax revenue means other taxpayers must pick up the slack.
10: So if we're going to give a huge tax exemption, we're going to shift that burden of the money that's needed to the people.
2: The data center industry says that analysis overlooks the broader economic activity created by the projects. Dan DiRio is with the Data Center Coalition. Its members include some of the world's largest technology companies. He compares the exemption to Texas's tax treatment of manufacturing equipment.
11: By defraying some of the costs of the inputs, it fosters continuous reinvestment in the facility to generate broader economic activity and taxable outputs.
2: But the industry's statewide economic impact doesn't answer the central question facing lawmakers. How much of that investment would have happened without the exemption? Texas has other powerful advantages: available land, relatively inexpensive electricity, low regulation, and fiber optic networks. Shannon Holbrook is with Every Texan, a research and advocacy organization. He told lawmakers the industry has matured beyond the need for a subsidy.
12: The data center industry is viable in our state and no longer needs the subsidy. I mean, in 2013, 2014, 2015, it may have been a different story, but they seem to be doing very well here in Texas.
2: Legislation to make data centers pay taxes could take many approaches: eliminating the exemption, limiting it, ending the electricity exemption, imposing stronger job requirements, or strengthening compliance audits. I'm David Martin Davies in San Antonio.
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15: Live from the Texas Newsroom, I'm Shelby Rose. Texas Senator John Cornyn says he is not going to budge when it comes to a dispute over the confirmation of U.S. Attorney General Todd Blanche.
18: Maybe they think I'm just going to give up or, you know, go along, but they're mistaken.
15: Cornyn says he won't vote to approve Blanche's confirmation until he gets in writing assurances that some of the proposal in President Trump's IRS lawsuit settlement won't go through as initially proposed. A vote in the Senate Judiciary Committee to advance Blanche's nomination was supposed to take place today, but has been delayed. The Trump administration is continuing trade talks with Mexico over the terms of the U.S.-Mexico-Canada Agreement, or USMCA, but talks with Canada remain stalled. Houston Public Media government reporter Andrew Schneider says uncertainty over the agreement's future is already taking a toll on business investment in Texas.
19: One of President Trump's main goals in forcing a renegotiation of the USMCA is to bring more manufacturing jobs back to the U.S. Brett Preston is managing partner with the El Paso commercial real estate firm Cushman & Wakefield, Pyrus. He says that may happen, but it won't be cost-free.
20: These rules and these tariffs or these costs eventually either trickle down to the profit margin or they trickle down to the consumer with a higher price.
19: In the meantime, Preston says, investment in new manufacturing and warehousing along the Texas-Mexico border has largely frozen, pending the outcome of trade negotiations. I'm Andrew Schneider in Houston.
15: Labor shortages tied to increased immigration enforcement are delaying construction and threatening to drive housing costs higher in South Texas, according to builders and elected officials who rallied on Wednesday in FAR. Mario Guerrero is CEO of South Texas Builders Association.
21: We believe America is strong enough to be both a nation of laws and a nation of opportunity.
15: Congressman Vicente Gonzalez said immigrant workers make up a significant share of the construction workforce, that labor shortages are also affecting agriculture, fishing, and hospitality businesses.
29: 30% of construction workers in America are immigrant labor. 30%. In Texas, that number goes to 40%. And in some urban areas, probably in South Texas as well, we lower right around 50%.
15: Gonzalez promoted legislation that would allow some immigrants who have lived in the country for at least 5 years and have no criminal record seek renewable legal work status through their employers. No deal yet on debates between U.S. Senate candidates James Tallarico and Ken Paxton. Tallarico has agreed to 3 dates, while Paxton's campaign says it's still working out details. I'm Shelby Rose in the Texas Newsroom.
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16: You've got it tuned to the Texas Standard. I'm Laura Rice. Texans held Pride Month celebrations all over the state in June. But in some cases, those events looked a little different than they have in years past. Some of that was in response to Senate Bill 12, the Texas law affecting drag shows and performers. That was just one of the reasons things looked a little different at the Laredo Pride events this year. Patricia Lim is a multimedia producer at our home station, KUT. She went down to the border to document the changes in video. Patricia, so glad to have you stop by the Texas Standard Studio.
3: Thank you for having me.
16: All right, so we kind of have to clarify here because things were different in Laredo this year and Senate Bill 12 was hanging over the heads, but talk about the actual changes. There was actually a really simple reason why Laredo Pride looked different.
3: Yeah, so Laredo Pride, Gateway City Pride Festival and Parade actually went indoors for the first time in 5 or 6 years. And when I went to Laredo, I had initially thought the reasoning was Senate Bill 12, but in reality, it was because of the heat and bar closures in Laredo. So the last gay bar in Laredo actually closed down last December in 2025. Gateway City Pride's president and founder, Jorge Quijano, mentioned that it didn't really make sense for the festival to be outdoors on the street where they usually are at.
16: So people were kind of happy for the air conditioning. But even though Senate Bill 12, this drag performance law, wasn't really the reason they moved indoors, it still was something that a lot of people are thinking about. Could you tell me a little bit about the performer who you feature primarily in your film?
3: Yeah, Serene Fantasy has been a drag performer for about 10, 11 years in Laredo, Texas. So when the Senate Bill 12 passed in 2023, she was actually releasing her first EP. And when she spoke to promoters were hesitant in letting her have her EP party. The reasoning behind that was mainly SB 12, because there was a lot of misinformation when it comes to SB 12, how it's quote unquote the drag ban, but it's not. So that stopped her from actually hosting her event and having her own EP release party.
8: If I were to perform the music without the wig, without the bra, without the hip pads, would it be okay? Could I not censor myself or limit myself from what I want to do artistically? If I wasn't a drag queen, could I perform this music? But that also kind of takes away from why I do it. I do it because I'm Serene.
16: You actually spoke with a lawyer who talked about the confusion surrounding this law. She looked at the language and talked about how some people are just taking the side of caution versus, you know, opening themselves up to possible legal trouble. What did you hear from her?
3: Yeah, so I spoke to Chloe Kemp. She's an attorney for Texas ACLU, and she did mention that SB 12 is extremely vague and extremely dangerous for the First Amendment, not only for drag performers, but also any kind of performer. So it could be Bad Bunny.

0: different at this, you know, Gateway Festival and Parade? Or did it feel like people are feeling the caution related to SB 12 that we've talked about?
1: Yeah, speaking to a lot of the LGBTQIA plus communities in Laredo, they were happy that the Pride Festival went indoors because it does get hot in Laredo, Texas. Mm. And I myself was enjoying the AC at the hotel at Embassy Suites. But speaking to people like Serene Fantasy, the drag performer that I did follow, she did mention that she's scared of going outside because of SB 12. She questions all the time, is she okay wearing a wig and wearing a dress, walking outdoors? And she's not the only drag performer that I've spoken to that has mentioned that how frightened they are when it comes to SB 12.
0: Patricia Lim is a multimedia producer at our home station, KUT. She went down to the border to document the changes in a video that you can find on our website, texasstandard.org. Patricia, thank you so much.
1: Thank you.
0: You can also watch Patricia's video story on Texas Standard's YouTube page. Up next, why you might be likely to find a certain flowering plant on Texas beaches right now.
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4: This Friday, KWBU is bringing its Summer Nights collaboration with Brotherwell Brewing to a spectacular close with our Back to School finale. Seriously, for this last one, we're going big. 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
0: It's the Texas Standard. I'm Laura Rice. It's peak summer high temperatures these days in Texas, the time many of us seek out the coolness of the Gulf if we can manage it. This week, our resident beachcomber Jace Tunnell came across a particular plant that thrives in high heat.
6: This week, while beachcombing along the Texas coast, I came across one of the most beautiful displays I've seen all summer. Hundreds of railroad vines were in full bloom, their large, pink, trumpet-shaped flowers stretching across the sand dunes. The blooms were buzzing with bees and butterflies, making it hard not to stop and admire the scene. As beautiful as the flowers are, railroad vine is doing something even more important. Its long, creeping stems, which can stretch more than 100 feet, root along the sand and trap blowing sand as they grow. Over time, they help build and stabilize the dunes that protect our coastline. Those dunes are our first line of defense against hurricanes and tropical storms. They absorb wave energy, reduce storm surge, and provide valuable habitat for wildlife. It's amazing that a plant growing low to the ground plays such an important role in protecting the Texas coast. Railroad vine has been appreciated for centuries for more than just its beauty. Indigenous peoples and the coastal bend communities traditionally crushed its thick leaves into a paste that was applied to jellyfish stings and other skin irritations. Modern research has found anti-inflammatory compounds in the plant, lending support to those traditional uses. If you've walked the beach, you may have noticed another vine with similar leaves and white flowers growing nearby. That's beech morning glory, a close relative of railroad vine. While both species

0: help stabilize dunes, railroad vine is easy to recognize by its larger pink to purple blooms and large hoof-like leaves, while beach morning glory produces white flowers with a yellow center. If you spot these colorful vines on your next beach walk, take a moment to enjoy them, but also give them space. Every stem helps build stronger dunes. Every flower feeds pollinators. And every healthy dune makes our coast a little more resilient.
1: Wherever Texas meets the tide, you'll find this guy, Jace Tunnell, the Texas Beachcomber. Jace is Director of Community Engagement at the Hart Research Institute at Texas A&M University, Corpus Christi. A legal battle involving a North Texas school district could have far-reaching implications for accessible education across the state. It's unfolding in Weatherford ISD, which was given 10 days to comply with an order to provide resources for a student with disabilities. Months later, KERA's Abigail Ruman reports the student's family is still waiting.
2: Shannon Harriman is careful when he talks about his son, Kelton Lightfoot. He describes Kelton as a funny 17-year-old who loves to spend time with the family's gentle black Labrador retriever, Hudson, and wants to get a job and learn how to drive. But for all of Harriman's affection and devotion to his son, there's also exhaustion and concern.
3: We love him so much, but I've put my family at risk for years and years.
2: Kelton's intellectual and behavioral development has been significantly affected by a traumatic brain injury he sustained when he was 2 weeks old. Harriman says Kelton's disabilities manifest mostly in his behaviors, which can often be violent.
3: He can go from being happy to spitting on you to hitting, throwing things, threatening you with knives.
2: Harriman says Weatherford ISD, where his son had been enrolled since middle school, failed to meet Kelton's needs. He also alleges the district took steps that made his son's behavior and educational performance worse. It got so bad they left the district out of desperation in 2024. Mark Whitburn is the family's lawyer.
4: By the end of the child's time there, things were just so out of control. There's nothing the school district could do that was going to be able to help him then. At the very least, he had to have a private placement then and probably well before that.
2: After moving, the family filed a lawsuit and a due process complaint against Weatherford ISD. Due process allows parents or guardians to ask for an opinion from a hearing officer with the Texas Education Agency, who has authority similar to a judge, if there's a concern about the child's rights being violated. Weatherford ISD told KERA it can't comment on ongoing litigation. In legal documents, the district denies Harriman's allegations and claims it's no longer responsible for Kelton because the family moved outside of the district almost a year before filing a complaint. In January, the TEA hearing officer sided with the family and directed the district to provide a year of residential placement as a remedy. But Whitburn says the district hasn't taken any action.
4: And they just simply decided not to do it, even though there's a regulation, the Texas Administrative Code, that indicates that they have to do it within 10 days.
2: In a letter to Harriman, TEA says it was prevented from ensuring compliance with the hearing officer's order while the case moves through federal court. Whitburn says he's never seen a school district simply refuse to implement a decision. Until now.
4: Every case sets a precedent of some kind. If other school districts see a school district having success with that strategy, why not go down the same road?
2: Monica Santiago founded 3-in-1 Advocacy after struggling to understand how to get services for her own child, despite years of experience working in school administration. She says without a mechanism of enforcement, students with disabilities will lose access to their rights.
5: Whenever you're a citizen of a community and you go to court to hold, you know, an entity accountable, if that can never be enforced, how can you call it justice? How can you call it a viable option?
2: For now, Shannon Harriman's family remains in limbo. Kelton is currently hundreds of miles away in a facility in Utah, which insurance covers for a short-term stay. Harriman says he doesn't know what he'll do once his son needs to be moved again.
3: You know, the whole thing is, it's sad and disappointing. All I'm doing is trying to really help my son and find the right path. If anybody has the right answer, please let me know.
2: I'm Abigail Ruman in Dallas.
1: This weekend marks a somber anniversary in Texas. 60 years ago, a gunman barricaded himself at the top of the University of Texas at Austin Tower and started shooting on the campus below. This was 1966, long before Columbine, Parkland, Sutherland Springs, and Robb Elementary. The people on campus that day had nothing really to compare this attack to. That's what Texas Standard heard over and over as we collected more than 90 interviews for an oral history marking 50 years of the UT Tower shooting. Many of the people we talked to were direct eyewitnesses of the event. Some had never spoken publicly about the events before. Dale Dorsey was going to summer school at UT at the time and remembers the moments after the gunman was stopped.
6: It must be like soldiers feel, you know, when we walked around afterwards. You know, everybody was numb, it was quiet. And I bet it's like soldiers that say, well, we were just here and everybody was alive. And then afterwards, they're not.
1: 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Our documentary, Out of the Blue, first aired a decade ago, 50 years after the UT Tower shooting. 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
10: When it comes to regulating AI, there's not much guidance from the federal government, but a group of teens is ready to take on the challenge of coming up with policy around AI in academics.
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12: I'm Sean Petrie. I'm with the Typewriter Rodeo. And the Typewriter Rodeo, we make up poems on the spot on whatever topic people want. Fill Your Cup for listener Stella, who asked for a poem about what it's like to have a dinner party with friends. Settle in. Cast your gaze around this table. See the light of laughter. And go ahead. Now gaze up at those endless stars. See them twinkling along in time. See the Big Dipper leaning down to scoop up a bit of the magic. Yes, because even the stars are jealous of the shared stories, of the glasses clinking, of the questions, of the light touch, of the hugs, of the feeling that no matter where you look, you are loved. No matter where you look, you belong. All of you gathered close and with your cups and lives so, so full.
13: For the Texas Standard, I'm Sean Petrie with the Typewriter Rodeo.
1: You can hear the Typewriter Rodeo every Friday here on The Standard, and you can find them on our Instagram and YouTube pages. Got a suggestion for a custom poem? Send it over, and you might just hear it on the radio. Now it's time for the week that was in Texas politics. Jasper Scherer is politics editor for the Texas Tribune. Jasper, always good to talk with you.
14: Yeah, thanks for having me on.
1: Well, Senator John Cornyn raised concerns about Todd Blanche's nomination for U.S. Attorney General. Blanche, of course, was formerly Trump's personal lawyer. What is Cornyn saying, and what does this mean for Blanche's confirmation?
14: Yeah, Blanche is at this point, he's the acting attorney general, but he's going for the permanent confirmation. And he's at the step where the Senate Judiciary Committee has to, advance him through to the full Senate floor. And Cornyn has the power, if any Republican essentially objects to Blanche's nomination, then they can halt the process. And what Cornyn's talking about is he wants Blanche to basically give him written assurance that this so-called anti-weaponization fund for the Trump administration, which mm-hmm. is this $1.8 billion stash that, could go to alleged victims of lawfare. He wants assurance that that is dead and not coming back. So that's been a sticking point on this. And looks like Blanche's nomination is at least stalled for the moment.
1: I'll just read the Texas Tribune headline for this next question. Dan Patrick directs Texas Senate to study ways to further ingrain religion into public life. Could you say more about that?
14: Yeah, this is, we're looking at the Lieutenant Governor's interim charges that he puts out between sessions, kind of telling lawmakers what to, to review past laws or look at laws that they could proposed next session. And in this case, Patrick wants the appropriate committee to basically compare state and federal laws around religious liberty and actually look at if state laws line up with he specifically mentioned the establishment and the free exercise clauses of the First Amendment. So basically just, it could be an expansion of this trend we've seen where the line between church and state has thinned considerably in recent sessions.
1: And we're hearing about a potential series of debates between Attorney General Ken Paxton and State Representative James Tallarico ahead of their Senate race. Do we have any specifics yet?
14: Yeah, we have three dates that Tallarico's campaign announced the other day, and he has agreed to all three of those. But, at least for now, none of that means a whole lot because we're still waiting to hear from Paxton if he's going to agree to the specific moderators. And it sounds like Paxton does want to debate, but his campaign says that they want to make sure that all the rules and the moderator selection is fair. So still kind of hanging in suspense about whether we'll actually see the two on stage.
1: Jasper Scherer is politics editor for the Texas Tribune. Jasper, thanks as always.
14: Thank you.
1: And you're listening to the Texas Standard.
15: Artificial intelligence can feel like a breakthrough, a tool that helps ordinary people build things they never could before. Or it can feel like a sales pitch, designed to enrich the people at the top while making sure everyone else's existence is less secure. This is Wells Dunbar with the Texas Standard, and we are asking people how they are using AI or why they're avoiding it as part of an upcoming program going in-depth on the issue.
16: Hi, Texas Standard. This is James Core in lovely Austin, Texas, and I am all in on AI. I use it as work and at home as much as I possibly can.
15: For James, AI helped close the distance between having an idea that could help his family and actually making it work.
16: So I had an idea to help my 5-year-old get ready in the morning, but I had no way of actually bringing it to life. So through AI, I was able to generate the images, I was able to develop the code, and I was able to develop an app that I could use on the TV in the real world. This is amazing and really an enabling thing. So I really appreciate what AI has allowed me to do, and I appreciate you all for listening. Thank you.
15: That's one promise of AI, giving people skills and capabilities they didn't have before. But another listener is looking less at what the technology itself can do and more at who controls it and who stands to benefit.
17: Howdy, my name is Doug Tickner. I'm a blackjack dealer and a teacher with the Austin ISD.
15: We don't usually get into book recommendations here on the Talk of Texas, but it sounds like Doug has a good one.
17: I finished reading today a small but important book The Reverse Centaur's Guide to Life After AI by Cory Doctorow. He clarifies who AI serves and who gets crushed by it and connects the dots between the AI investment bubble and the AI salesmen working hard to convince executives they can fire all their workers.
15: Doug worries the enormous amount of money flowing into AI is creating pressure to portray the tech as unavoidable, whether or not it ultimately delivers everything its backers have promised. And he sees potentially serious consequences if that boom collapses.
17: In the end, the billionaire class will have the most to gain. They have been betting big on widespread beliefs in AI's power and its so-called inevitability. Then they'll get their money out just before the bubble bursts. And what comes after that is going to make 2008 seem like a walk in the park.
15: AI can help a parent build an app for his child. It can also raise much bigger questions about power, employment, and risk when new technology reshapes the economy. So, we want to hear from you. How are you using artificial intelligence? What has it made possible, or what makes you uneasy about it? Tell us at texasstandard.org/talk. I'm Wells Dunbar, and this is the Talk of Texas.
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23: I'm Chris Boyd. Up next on Think, the particular challenges of elder care for people whose parents didn't take good care of them.
9: About, you know, a quarter of American adults report having been physically and or sexually abused as a child. And then we're looking at about 10% of American adults are caregiving for a parent. So there is some overlap there.
23: We'll talk about how adult children find themselves looking after once abusive parents after years of estrangement, about the pressure of societal expectations, and about how caregivers with bitter memories make peace with their decision to give their parents what they need despite their troubled history. Our conversation starts after a short break.
24: Live from NPR News, I'm Lakshmi Singh. A Georgia court is sentencing the father of a high school shooter to 15 years behind bars. Earlier this year, a jury convicted Colin Gray of second-degree murder for supplying his son with an AR-15-style rifle that was used in the 2024 shooting at Appalachie High School. Four people were killed, nine were injured. The shooter, Colt Gray, pleaded guilty and will serve life in prison without parole. Colin Gray's is a rare case of a parent being held responsible for their child's crimes in a school shooting. Tomorrow is the first day of school for Appalachie High. President Trump says he could withdraw Todd Blanche's nomination for attorney general after two outgoing Republican senators, Texas John Cornyn and North Carolina's Tom Tillis, withheld their support for Blanche, currently the acting AG. Their opposition stems from the settlement of Trump's lawsuit against the IRS. Here's NPR's Daniel Kurtzleben.
0: Both senators wanted written guarantees regarding that settlement, which included a shield for Trump against tax audits, as well as nearly $1.8 billion for people claiming to have been targeted by the justice system. They said the DOJ wouldn't provide it. Trump posted on social media that he's prepared to pull Blanche's nomination until after Cornyn and Tillis leave office at the start of next year. He also boasted that he'd ended their careers. In response, Cornyn posted, quote, POTUS is mistaken if he believes concerns about the provisions in his tax lawsuit settlement are limited to me and Senator Tillis. Danielle Kurtzleben, NPR News, the White House.
24: More Middle Eastern countries are at risk of being drawn into the U.S.-Iran war. Kuwait and Jordan are reporting more Iranian missile attacks on their soil. Same may now be true for Egypt. Saudi Arabia has also entered the fight. Former U.S. Ambassador Michael Ratney speaks to risks facing the Arab Kingdom.
2: At this point, the Saudis don't want their energy infrastructure targeted. There could be damage to water desalination facilities.
24: The Federal Trade Commission is suing the popular telehealth company Hims and Hers, alleging mishandling of customers' health data. More on this from NPR's Sydney Lupkin.
3: The FTC, along with two states, California and Utah, are suing Hims and Hers. They allege that Hims and Hers misled customers by locking them into prescription plans as soon as they submitted medical intake forms before they could consult with a medical provider. And the FTC alleges Hims and Hers made it difficult to cancel the plans. It also alleges the company shared customers' sensitive health data despite advertising privacy to consumers. In response, Hims and Hers says the FTC ignored evidence it provided during the FTC's three-year investigation and, quote, contorts the law to try to manufacture claims. The company also reiterated its commitment to privacy in a statement on its website. Sydney Lupkin, NPR News.
24: U.S. stocks trading sharply higher this hour with the Nasdaq up 2.5%. This is NPR News. The death toll from this week's earthquake in southwestern Japan is now up to 25. The Kumamoto Prefectural Government released its update. As teams of emergency workers continue to search the wreckage of collapsed buildings for victims, hoping they find survivors 2 days after the magnitude 6.8 tumbler struck. Thousands of people have been displaced. Many are in shelters, living in classrooms, or camped in vehicles. Europe's largest soccer body says they will boycott all FIFA competitions if FIFA's president moves forward with a venture bankrolled by the brother of President Trump's son-in-law, Jared Kushner. NPR's John Stolness has details.
4: The UEFA says the World Cup is not FIFA's to sell. The plan to create a $20 billion subsidiary would be backed by Joshua Kushner's investment firm, Thrive Capital. In a video selling the potential arrangement, FIFA President Gianni Infantino pitched the idea as a way to grow the sport for everyone.
5: If and only if it is approved by the majority of our 211 member associations and FIFA Council, it would be a FIFA-owned and controlled subsidiary consolidating FIFA's commercial and event operations.
4: Asian Federation officials are also against the move. Critics argue the involvement of Kushner's firm is another attempt by Infantino to gain favor with those close to President Trump. John Stolness, NPR News.
24: I'm Lakshmi Singh, NPR News in Washington.
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26: Caring for an aging parent is never an easy responsibility to take on. But if you were raised with love and care, you might feel good about being able to give back in this meaningful way. But what if your parents were objectively bad when you were a kid? From KERA in Dallas, this is Think. I'm Chris Boyd. Many millions of adult children are being called to take care of the rapidly aging generation above them, including those whose memories of childhood are tarnished by cruelty, violence, or neglect. And as my guest discovered, some of those reluctant caregivers feel they have no choice but to step up and meet their parents' needs. Katie Engelhardt is a staff writer for the New York Times Magazine, where you can read her article, The Pain of Caring for a Parent Who Abused You. Katie, welcome to Think.
9: Thanks for having me.
26: Americans spend their working lives saving for retirement because we don't assume adult children will support us financially. But when we start to need help with daily living and personal care, if someone has children, our culture does sort of expect them to step up, doesn't it?
9: That's right. You know, I think there's kind of cultural reasons at play here for sure. Many of us feel some vague sense that we owe our parents a debt of gratitude. They raised us when we were dependent offspring, and now we owe it to them to take care of them in old age. But I think it's also important to note that there are a lot of structural or systemic causes that play into this too. A lot of, you know, a number of healthcare experts have told me that the American healthcare system is, compared to other advanced industrialized nations, uniquely reliant on family caregivers. So we do see people who are pulled into caregiving for reasons that are sort of less warm and fuzzy.
26: Yeah, give us some details on that. How do the particular benefits provided by the federal government or not provided by the federal government to American seniors tacitly require someone to be available to provide unpaid care for a lot of people?
9: Mm-hmm. So what many Americans are startled to learn when they turn 65 is that Medicare doesn't cover very much in the way of caregiving. And I'm talking about things like help with toileting, showering, medication management. Very little is covered. What you'll see is Medicare will step in, say, after someone has an acute injury, they fall and break their hip. Medicare will cover some care during that time and maybe in the immediate period afterwards, but not long-term care. Medicaid does cover some long-term caregiving, but only for people with who have very minimal resources and very minimal in the way of income. And even then, it's often not enough, a couple of hours a week, say, which may be nowhere near what a person needs. So really, in a lot of cases, family members have to step in or watch as an elderly parent succumbs to some kind of neglect.
26: Elder care is a big responsibility. Even when the parent-child relationship is warm and solid, it can be exhausting. How did you start thinking about this subset of adult children whose parents, just for a variety of reasons, did not do a great job with them?
9: Well, yeah, that's exactly it. I mean, I've covered caregiving for a long time, and I've seen the way that even in the best of circumstances, even when someone has some resourcing behind them, even when there's a lot of love and warm feelings as part of the relationship, caregiving is just so hard. It can really break caregivers. And in a way that I don't think is socially recognized in the way that, for instance, the toll of parenting is. I mean, I have little kids, and all the time people are asking, how old are your kids? You must be so tired. You must, you know, you must be so busy. No one's asking me, you know, how are your parents? Are they in good health? Are you, you know, up at night at 3 a.m. because there's someone who lives in your house with dementia who's wandering and has day and night confused? I mean, it's just this kind of socially cordoned off thing. So I'd seen that. And then, I don't know, I just started to wonder one day, you know, God, what is this like when there aren't the warm feelings motivating this care? What do people do and why do they do it?
26: You build this piece around a woman named Carol, whose odyssey began when, I guess, her father's eye doctor called her. What happened?
9: Yeah, so Carol got a call from her father's eye doctor, and the eye doctor, you know, said something along the lines of, do you know that your father is still driving? Are you okay with the fact that your father is still driving, even though he's not legally supposed to be driving, even though his eyesight is really awful? And Carol's reaction was sort of, no, she didn't know, both because, you know, he hadn't told her, but also because she tried not to know those sorts of things. She had worked to build a kind of distance between her and her father such that she wasn't aware of the daily goings on in her life. Carol told me in our first conversation that her father, who was in his mid-90s, could be very charming, could be very sweet. People who met him tended to really like him. And she could kind of understand why they felt that way. But her memories of her father were colored by memories of abuse as a child. She remembers being 4 years old and being, in her words, kicked like a dog. She was really clear. And I think a lot of people in the boomer generation were clear in talking to me. This wasn't kind of like the light spanking that used to happen more often or that used to be more culturally accepted. This was really like an awful physical beating. So Carol was kind of dragged into things at that point. She drove out to her father's house, and in her words, one thing kind of led to another, and she ended up being his primary caregiver.
26: You know, that initial call from the doctor, there's so much wrapped up in that. And I'm thinking about like the different ways stories can be told depending on the perspective. You mentioned that Carol's father could be very charming. The doctor's responsibility is to his patient or her patient. I think you said the doctor was a guy. And they're advocating a call like that. Do you even know your father is, unsafely driving? I mean, there's a lot of sort of manipulative guilt wrapped up in a phone call like that, even if the doctor is intending to do the right thing for their patient.
9: Exactly. And, I've spoken with many doctors who work in some kind of like emergency or ICU setting, and they've admitted, the hospital discharge plan is call the adult daughter. Hope she's willing to take this on. I think there are, healthcare providers tend to assume that if there's an adult child in the picture who has any kind of ability to offer care, they will do it. And more than that, they'll be happy to do it. I spoke with one hospice nurse and researcher, Dr. Pat Berry, and she talked about how her whole career, she made that assumption. And her colleagues would say things to adult children like, it would be so nice if you could visit more. I know you're busy, but your mom's been asking about you and she would love to see you, without really questioning, why isn't she coming to visit? We know she lives around the corner. Dr. Berry also, raised the issue of the phrase loved ones. She said in healthcare, everyone uses the phrase loved ones. Oh, your loved ones are coming, your loved ones in the hospital. And she wants to kind of strike that phrase from the vernacular of healthcare providers. She thinks we should speak more simply of family members or relatives, because the phrase loved one has so much behind it.
26: It also wouldn't be surprising if in those, crisis healthcare settings, adult child who has memories of abuse and has a really difficult relationship is kind of masking that before the other adults in the room. You don't necessarily want to get into it with strangers.
9: I think that's true. I found that people who found themselves in this situation were often very conflicted, because the reality that they were faced with was an elderly person who was increasingly frail, perhaps with cognitive impairment, someone who, by all accounts, is vulnerable and dependent. And yet, these parents weren't always that way. I think it's a very difficult position for an adult child to find him or herself in. But certainly, I think it's not something people tend to get into with healthcare providers. I don't know how much of that is just because, we don't talk to our doctors about everything, but also because they're not asked. I think potentially there are people who argue that there's a missed opportunity, particularly in the hospice setting when someone's dying, for a more open and honest conversation, rather than people having to kind of just pretend like everyone in a family loves each other.
26: Carol has a sister who has just refused to engage. And again, if you were to take the sister's perspective, that might be a perfectly rational response to years of abuse, but it puts it all on Carol. Was she ever tempted to just walk away and leave her father to his own devices?
9: She was. She talked about, particularly at the beginning, really thinking through what it would mean for her to not help her father. And she thought about just letting him become a ward of the state. In the end, she decided she said to me, I have to be able to live with myself after that expletive has died. And she was really committed to, I mean, her self-perception is she's a good person. She was raised by someone who wasn't a good person, but she is a good person who does the right things. And that kind of guided her. But I think also she was just horrified by the thought of really how things could play out if she didn't help. Would her dad stop paying his bills? Would he be evicted? Would he become unhoused? Is there literally a scenario where he dies of starvation because of his cognitive impairment, alone, scared? I think that wasn't just some, you know, terrible fantasy. It was a reality she felt her father was facing. I think that many would-be caregivers also feel like it's going to end up on their plate anyway. You know, my dad knows where I live. If he gets evicted, he's going to show up. This is going to be my problem. It's just a matter of whether it's my problem now or whether it's my problem when there's a crisis.
26: This phrase ward of the state is interesting. I mean, if a child is left alone, you know, there are mechanisms in place, imperfect mechanisms, but mechanisms to pretty immediately swoop in and ensure that someone is looking after them. Does that term even apply really to seniors? Like, is there something that automatically triggers social services to come in and provide care to someone who can't take care of themselves and has no one else willing to do it?
9: Yeah, I think that's a great question. I mean, I think culturally, but also, as you say, legally, we're very clear on what a parent owes a child. And in cases even where a parent absconds, there's child support. A parent is obligated to financially support a child. When it comes to kind of legal definitions of neglect or abandonment, there aren't really any concerning the dependent older adult and the adult child. A number of states do have these old laws on the books. They're called filial responsibility laws. And technically, they require adult children to financially support their parents. They are very, very rarely enforced. But there was a famous case in Pennsylvania about a decade ago where a man was forced to pay his mother's nursing home bill. It was something close to $100,000 after she, you know, left the nursing home and left the country without paying. So, you know, historically, at the time of the colonies, there was this sense that relatives should be responsible for dependent older adults, but that has sort of waned. And the laws are, as I said, very rarely invoked. And I think most people would think it would be very unfair to have them invoked.
26: What kind of time and effort did Carol's father's care start to require of her?
9: So he never moved in with her. That was a kind of hard line that she had, but she was managing everything for him. And it took many hours of her day. That was everything from the kind of administrative stuff, paying his bills, bringing him to appointments, getting his prescriptions filled, to bringing him to the emergency room when he inevitably fell, to kind of making sure his home was sanitary and relatively safe. So it was kind of just a collection of things that added up. And then towards the end, when it was a matter of finding somewhere for him to move, getting him placed into hospice, that was, you know, she was at his bedside for most of the day. It was really the main thing in her life.
26: My guest is Katie Engelhart, staff writer for the New York Times Magazine, where you can read her article, The Pain of Caring for a Parent Who Abused You. We'll be right back.
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26: This is Think. I'm Chris Boyd. Today we're talking about family situations where an elder person needs care and their adult children have memories of being abused as kids. My guest, Katie Engelhardt, is a staff writer for the New York Times Magazine. She writes about this in an article headlined, "The Pain of Caring for a Parent Who Abused You." Katie, I was really surprised by the studies that you cite. This is not a tiny infinitesimal fraction of people, adult children. A significant percentage of adult children feel like their parents really did them wrong.
9: Yes, exactly. I was expecting this to be a tiny fraction, and then we're actually talking about something that, depending on this study and the research, is above 10% of caregivers. And I think that that does make sense if you kind of step back and think about the data. About, you know, a quarter of American adults report having been physically and or sexually abused as a child. And then we're looking at about 10% of American adults are caregiving for a parent. So there is some overlap there. I think that this is a group that tends to be quite quiet. They gather sometimes on Facebook pages and find each other, but there's no sort of cultural narrative that describes this. And I think people feel, they both feel alone, but then the kind of added injury is they feel when they, if they ever do kind of admit what they're doing to a friend, they feel judged for choosing to be caregivers. I think they often meet a cultural attitude of, why are you doing this? You don't know these people anything. And I think relationships are rarely that clear cut. I mean, someone can be abused terribly and still love a parent.
26: They feel judged for providing care because some people are like, I just would never. Until they're in that situation, it's hard to know what they would do. But they also, you also write about the fact that, you know, some people have this sense that, well, if you've chosen to do this, that's on you.
9: Exactly. And I think we see that in, I think, a quite common dynamic, which is, as you brought up, one sibling saying, I'm having nothing to do with this, and it falling on the other sibling. The person who chooses to be a caregiver kind of feels like they're stuck with it. Although many people, I think, accept a caregiving role without knowing just how hard it will be, just how expensive it will be. This also, we're in a new medical era. You know, you can agree to be a caregiver for someone and not understand that this is going to be a 10-year commitment, for instance, as someone slowly declines. So I think that it would be unfair for us to say people know that this is coming. There are people who tell me kind of one thing led to another. I interviewed one woman, for instance, and her father, didn't have a lot of money, and he was getting older, and he'd physically abused her when she was a child. And she had this kind of large property, and she thought, why don't we let him live in like this little small house on the property, and he'll kind of be okay. And then eventually we'll sell the place. It was only after her father moved in did she really realize he had very significant cognitive impairment, later diagnosed as Alzheimer's disease. So what was she supposed to do then? You know, sure, she was the one who invited him to move in, but she didn't exactly know what version of her father she was inviting to live with her. Her choices were then what, to, you know, evict an elderly man with Alzheimer's? It was just impractical, and slowly things snowballed, and caring for her father took up more and more of her life.
26: It is interesting the way our expectations play into all this. I mean, as we've said, it's not entirely impossible to understand why an adult child would just never engage. Once they do, though, if someone decides they've had enough of caring for an abusive parent, they will be very harshly judged for then walking away from that. Like, is there any legal obligation to continue that care, or is it mostly a kind of a social expectation?
9: There's a legal obligation in a situation where someone has, say, assumed the guardianship of an elderly parent, then to walk away from that, there would be legal implications. But short of that, no. I think, practically speaking, once people are intertwined again with a parent that they perhaps had some distance from, it's very hard to walk away. I spoke with this social worker who works at a caregiver resource center in California, in Santa Rosa. She told me that sometimes she does advise family members in certain situations that the best thing they can do is to drop an elderly relative off at the emergency room. She says sometimes people get dropped off with little notes, you know, often people with dementia with notes pinned to their shirt, you know, please take care of me. And she talked about when she was younger and working at hospitals, this would occasionally happen. There are awful names for the phenomenon, granny dumping, pop drop. She would really judge people, you know, how could you possibly do this? But her thinking later changed, and she now sees these drops as evidence of just someone doing their best in an impossible situation, trying to keep someone safe. You know, a hospital is safe. She talked about how with newborns, parent is able to legally leave a newborn at a place like a hospital or a fire station, not face legal repercussions. And the point is, it's better to have them babies abandoned in a safe place where they'll be taken care of. She sees this as sort of an equivalent for older parents.
26: We should say Carol's father grew increasingly dependent on her, did not make himself easy to look after.
9: No, I think he, you know, it's hard to kind of attribute agency to him because he did have cognitive impairment. You know, oftentimes when someone has dementia, family members will say something like, oh, he's being really difficult. And I think you could kind of contest that. Is he being difficult or is his combativeness just a symptom of his disease? But certainly behaviorally, he was difficult. He disagreed with her. He didn't want to listen to her. And Carol admitted that she would yell at him. She would get angry with him. She wasn't always, you know, a soft and doting caregiver. And I think that is something I heard from a few caregivers. I interviewed this one woman who talked about her formerly abusive mother kind of doing something to upset her. She, in turn, yelling at her mother, screaming at her, and then having this realization, oh, I'm just like she was. I'm no better. I'm doing just what she did to me when I was dependent and frail.
26: Boy, that has to be devastating.
9: I think it's devastating for someone who has tried to do the right thing to then find themselves in the situation of being an aggressor. And I think, you know, that's something that social workers are certainly thinking of when this dynamic comes together, when there's a adult child caring for a parent who was formerly abusive. Yes, we can see that the adult child might be in danger of continued abuse in some way, maybe physical, but also emotional, psychological. But the reverse is true, too. As they say, hurt people. So it can also be true that a caregiver can snap. That's true for any caregiving situation. But I think people who were formerly abused are particularly vulnerable.
26: What did you learn in your interviews talking to all kinds of people in this situation about the various reasons they have for taking on this responsibility?
9: Yeah, at some point in my reporting, I compiled a list, and, you know, just from my interviews alone, there were like 100 reasons, and they range, you know, when I'm talking about reasons people agree to be caregivers, they range from, you know, there was no one else to do it, he was going to make up my problem anyway, all the way to, you know, even though dad hit me when I was little, he defended me when I came out as gay. Or I'm choosing to be a caregiver because my father apologized, and surely that has to count for something, or it should count for something. I mean, there were just so many reasons people did it. It wasn't as simple as I feel a debt, like there's this debt I have to pay off. I have to do it. It really was much more complicated than that.
26: So often, of course, people who are at the age of caring for elderly parents also have, you know, young families at home. How often are people not only in this situation where they're doing something they don't feel necessarily really inclined to do, finding that it comes in conflict with their other responsibilities?
9: Yeah, I think, you know, we talk about the sandwich generation, particularly we tend to talk about women who are mothering children and also caregiving for older parents or parent-in-laws. I think it does sometimes collide. I interviewed one woman, and she talked about how caregiving for her father became kind of the most difficult and time-consuming aspect of her life. It eclipsed even her parenting role, and it took away from it too, because, you know, it took away her time, but also took away her sort of emotional resilience, whatever she had left at the end of the day. But it also came into conflict more directly. She gave me this example of her kids playing outside, like on bikes, and being noisy, as kids do and should do, and her curmudgeonly father coming out of the house and like grabbing her son's bike and throwing him to the ground and yelling at them to be quiet. So she was able to see again the risk of his abusiveness carrying on to another generation. And for her, that was heartbreaking because she really saw herself as someone who was ending a family lineage of abuse. You know, there had been abuse of children for generations in her family, and she was the one who was going to put a stop to it. She was very proud of that. That was one of the reasons she agreed to be a caregiver for her father, because she was going to be the one who acts with love and generosity and nonviolence.
26: There are people who have children, none of which are daughters. Why is this overwhelmingly an issue for women and not men in this country?
9: Yeah, I think, I mean, it's very clear that more women than men do caregiving, although many men are also caregivers. And I think it's that's not necessarily reflected in our narratives about caregiving. So men certainly do this. I think, you know, I was disappointed in my article not to be able to interview more men in this role, though I did interview some. I think men, as we said, are less likely to be caregivers, but also perhaps I theorize that there's extra stigma in them admitting to having been abused as children. So I think those things came together. But, you know, I think this is just an extension of the same things we talk about when we're talking about raising children, you know, work, domestic work and caregiving labor falling to women, not being valued, not being financially compensated.
26: My guest, Katie Engelhardt, is a staff writer at the New York Times Magazine, where you can read her article, The Pain of Caring for a Parent Who Abused You. You're listening to Think. I'm Chris Boyd. Initially, Carol, on like message boards for adult caregivers, did not find a lot of people whose situations seemed to be similar to hers. Eventually, she found and connected with some. What stories do people share when they do find each other online and they have this shared experience of having been abused as kids and now being in charge of parents' care?
9: Yeah. Well, when I started out my reporting, I kind of was I was initially interested in the question of why are they doing it? And I realized quickly that when people connect, maybe they share the reasons why, they talk about how they got into this, but really they're focused on strategies for survival. Given that we have chosen to be caregivers, how can we endure this? How can we get through? So I think there are people who get together and talk about how to set appropriate boundaries, for instance. You know, Carol was willing to do a lot for her father. She, on the other hand, tried to minimize physical contact. She didn't want to hug him. She didn't want to embrace him as he was walking or getting out of the car. She felt like that had to be a kind of hard line for her. So other caregivers I spoke to set boundaries around toileting and bathing. One caregiver I spoke with ended up hiring someone to come in just once a week to deal with the shower, because that was just the one thing she felt she couldn't do. So I think boundaries is a big part of what people talk about. And then just some of it's caregiving strategy, you know, and that has nothing to do with the previous family dynamic, but just how to deal with someone who is wandering, for instance, or gets agitated, combative. So there's a lot of that.
26: Sometimes people survive abuse in whatever form and grow up and get out of the house and build a new life. how significant is the risk of being re-traumatized by daily intimate contact with an abuser?
9: I think many of the people I spoke with felt as if, yes, they were re-experiencing the trauma of their childhood. For some, it was just reliving memories that had kind of been part of their experience as an adult. For some, they found they were coming across new memories. I interviewed a woman named Deborah, who was horrifically sexually abused by her father for a significant part of her childhood, but had managed in some act of psychic self-preservation to

0: told me that kind of the best thing she did was prepare herself mentally for the fact that nothing good would come of her caregiving. In other words, there would be no resolution. Her father wouldn't apologize. There would be no redemption arc. And I think that's something that a lot of caregivers maybe expect at the beginning and don't find. And that can be a tremendous disappointment too. Even for people who have steeled themselves against it, I think people can head into the experience thinking there's going to be some sort of resolution to our relationship, and there's not. There's a terrible stretch of caregiving and then a parent's death.
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1: 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You're listening to Think. I'm Chris Boyd. Today we're talking about what happens when adult children were abused.

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1: I had been terrified of reading one of Charles Dickens's most famous works for years. After all, Mr. Dickens never met a period he wanted to be friends with. But then again, neither have I. But since I had to study this text to be able to teach it to my honors freshman students, I put in the time and effort to break down this lofty text, and I am so glad I did. A Tale of Two Cities now resides in my top five all-time favorites list. The historical fiction, the characters, the layers, the themes of resurrection and sacrifice, the puns, the pacing, the twists. This book is an absolute masterpiece. I'm Paige Connell for KWBU's Classics Corner, and I'm here to tell you that if my students and I can learn to love this book, you can too. Set in the shadow of the French Revolution, with the most famous of opening lines, "It was the best of times, it was the worst of times," our story spans multiple years and multiple locales as we examine

0: the causes and the fallout of the impending war. The commoners, who are dissatisfied with their lack of opportunity. The nobility, who believe nothing will ever dethrone their golden era. Dickens uses characters, and there are so many characters, to represent differing points of view of revolution and to symbolically critique and support its causes. Is there a more threatening villain than Madame Defarge? A more worthy hero than Sidney Carton? A more sympathetic case than Dr. Manette? A more comedic duo than Jerry Cruncher and Miss Pross? The true wonder of this book is the way Dickens reveals things slowly in layers. When we first meet Mr. Lorry in Book the First, Chapter 2, we have no idea the impact he will have on characters throughout the story. When we wonder why, in Book the Second, Chapter 1, Jerry Cruncher comes home with clean boots and wakes up with muddy ones, we can't begin to imagine the reason or the excitement when it's revealed. As I repeatedly told my students, this book is a tapestry woven backwards. All the threads are details that connect in ways that seem messy and confusing. But by the final chapters, the textile is turned around, revealing a complex and breathtaking work of art. Dickens masterfully plants hints and callbacks throughout the text, just waiting for our aha moment of connection. And when the payoff comes, it's beautiful. Studying this as an English teacher gave me such a deeper appreciation for the specifics in the text. It can be hard to break down the language at first, but find an online resource like SparkNotes and use it while you read along. I told my kids that online sites are terrible in place of reading, but wonderful companions to literature. A Tale of Two Cities moved me to tears. The ending in particular gets me every time, and skyrocketed into a permanent spot in my heart. Classic literature will endure, and this is one that must be experienced.
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3: 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Seriously, for this last one, we're going big. 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
10: From NPR News, this is All Things Considered. I'm Juana Summers.
11: And I'm Sasha Pfeiffer. The intestinal illness cyclospora may not seem to have much of a connection with Christopher Nolan's film adaptation of The Odyssey, but they do have one thing in common: parasites. For this week's Word of the Week, NPR's Ava Berger looks at the unlikely link between the spreading stomach bug and the hit summer movie.
12: After years of war,
13: of all the trials and tribulations of Odysseus's 10-year journey, Cyclospora was not one of them.
12: No one could stand between my men. And home.
13: But he encountered another type of parasite when he returned home. The men courting his wife, Penelope.
14: What would he do if he came back here and find all these suitors in his house?
13: The word parasites originates from ancient Greek and Roman writings. It was used to describe someone, usually poor, who would entertain a wealthy person to get food. According to Richard Martin, a classics professor at Stanford University, it quickly turned into a popular comedic trope.
15: So you could always expect the parasite to come on stage and do crazy stuff.
13: He describes it as some of the classic sketch comedy we know today. Think Kramer and Seinfeld, or Abbott and Costello.
16: Well, then who's playing first?
17: Yes.
16: I mean, the fellow's name on first base.
17: Who?
16: The fellow playing first base for St. Louis.
17: Who?
16: The guy on first base.
17: Who is on first?
13: All right. So how did we get from this comedy to the parasite, Cyclospora? Martin said we know the Greeks understood a parasite as a person who eats at the table of another. And doctors, until at least the 20th century, would have known Greek and Latin.
15: And so they thought, okay, that's the kind of bug that feeds off another one.
13: Craig Hedberg is a professor at the School of Public Health at the University of Minnesota. That's exactly how he would define a parasite.
18: You know, parasite is something that is preying on something else.
13: Like the parasites of Greek literature, Cyclospora does like to eat our nutrients, that is. The recent outbreak has made thousands of Americans sick. But unlike the Greek characters, Hedberg said, there's nothing funny about Cyclospora.
18: We have a lot of fun talking about diarrhea, but diarrhea isn't a fun thing to actually experience on a personal level.
13: Let's just say it's safest to experience parasites only in Christopher Nolan's epic film. Ava Berger, NPR News.
10: A Hollywood icon is preparing for a comeback. The Cinerama Dome, one of the most famous movie theaters in the world, has been closed since the COVID pandemic, but it's now got a new lease on life thanks to Sony and Alamo Drafthouse Cinema.
19: NPR's Mandalay. The Cinerama Dome's rebound has passionate cinephiles excited.
20: It's back! Let's go, the Dome! It's back!
19: Filmmaker Luke Harris posted his reaction on Instagram when he heard that Sony Pictures is leasing the famous Hollywood theater. The studio announced it will restore and reopen the Cinerama Dome in 2028. Alamo Drafthouse will program and operate it and 14 other screens at the adjoining multiplex.
21: It's really exciting, yes. There's been a lot of people waiting with bated breath to see when the Dome is going to reopen. People think of this as the ultimate Hollywood experience.
19: S. Scott Norton is on the board of the Los Angeles Historic Theater Foundation. He says it was always an immersive experience to watch movies inside the geodesic-shaped auditorium designed to show widescreen movies.
21: When I saw Close Encounters on this giant screen curved around me, it knocked my socks off.
19: In 1963, the Cinerama Dome was built by William Forman, the founder of Pacific Theaters, who had popularized drive-in cinemas. Forman commissioned a French architect and got the theater constructed in 16 weeks, just in time for the world premiere of a madcap comedy filmed in Ultra Panavision 70 millimeter. The movie ran 4 hours long with an intermission. It featured a who's who of comedy at the time, including Sid Caesar, Edie Adams, Milton Berle, and Buddy Hackett. Buster Keaton even makes a 10-second cameo.
22: It's a mad, mad, mad, mad world played at the Cinerama Dome, the brand new theater, for 2 years without stopping.
19: Karen Sharp is the widow of the movie's director, Stanley Kramer. She spoke at a rally to preserve the Cinerama Dome last year and recalled the star-studded premiere.
22: Bobby Kennedy came, Adlai Stevenson came, and President Mrs. Kennedy accepted the invitation to attend. A few days before, they called Stanley and said, "We're so sorry, we have to regret the invitation because President and Mrs. Kennedy have to go to Dallas." So we know what happened in Dallas.
19: Over the decades, the theater became a mecca for cinephiles. The dome was sometimes costumed like the movies it screened. Once a replica Godzilla burst through the top. Another time it was painted green with ears to resemble Shrek's head. Fans were treated to countless premieres and special events.
0: I mean it from the bottom of my wicked black heart. Thank you very much for showing up, and let's enjoy the film.
19: Filmmaker Quentin Tarantino personally welcomed audiences to his 2019 premiere of Once Upon a Time in Hollywood, which included exterior shots of the dome. 2 years later, after the Cinerama Dome's operators went bankrupt due to the pandemic, Tarantino talked about how it was one of his favorite L.A. landmarks. Here he is on the Jess Cagle Show on Sirius XM.
2: Look, I would love to, I don't know if I could 100% afford it, but I would love to own the Cinerama Dome. That would be fantastic.
19: Tarantino already owns two other historic L.A. cinemas, but other preservationists and activists have been working to revive the dormant theater. Here on Sunset Boulevard, you can see the Cinerama Dome is all boarded up. Here's where we find one young man who tried to save this theater for years.
17: My name is Benjamin Steinberg. The Cinerama Dome is the most famous movie theater in the world. Like, it seemed like it was just going to be a demolition by neglect. So I was like, something has to be done.
19: Steinberg is a 27-year-old filmmaker and actor who appeared on TV's Brooklyn Nine-Nine. He created a campaign to save the Cinerama Dome with a few street rallies and an online petition that amassed more than 30,000 signatures. Then in March, Steinberg went even further to get the attention of the Foreman family, which still owns the property.
17: I projected onto the dome a photo of the owner's face, asking them to reopen it. We actually projected it for like 2 hours, and then they called the police on us. And they just said that the ownership considered it an escalation and harassment. Yeah, I never wanted to anger the owner, so we stopped immediately.
19: Steinberg's stunt created a lot of buzz and may have moved the needle, says theater preservationist Escott Norton. His group had been consulting with architects on restoration plans in hopes that someone would save the day.
21: We were all working behind the scenes, but Ben Steinberg really got on board social media to save the dome. I'm very happy he did. You know, you sort of have to rattle the chains sometimes.
19: Sony promised to preserve the Cinerama Dome's history while ensuring its future. Mandalit Del Barco, NPR News, Los Angeles.

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1: Intense heat and strong winds are fueling major wildfires across much of southern Europe. In France, firefighters are working to contain a huge blaze near one of the country's most important wine-growing regions. Correspondent Eleanor Beardsley gives us the latest from Bordeaux on the next morning edition from NPR News.
2: Tune in Friday morning between 4 and 9 to delve into the details of that story and much more on tomorrow's morning edition. Right now, you're listening to today's edition of All Things Considered. The time is coming up very quickly to 5:30 this afternoon. Right now, the temperature is at 100 degrees with a current heat index value of 106. We do have a heat advisory in place until 8 p.m. and we'll be unpacking tonight and tomorrow's forecast in more detail in about 15 minutes' time.

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7: More of Europe is being overtaken by forest, and these monoculture forests, as they're called, often burn more easily than ones that are mixed.
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9: What do the physics of beatboxing have to do with artificial intelligence? Well, at the University of Southern California, it's all part of a blueprint for keeping the technology human-centered.
11: Can you believe that a human vocal instrument can provide this, make this sound?
9: Wow.
11: So what you're seeing here is, you know, it's cross-section of a person's head. You can see there's the tongue, the lips, the airway, trachea. So this is all machine learning.
9: That's Professor Sri Narayanan. He runs USC's Signal Analysis and Interpretation Lab, or SAIL. And he's showing me real-time MRI videos of beatboxers mapped by machine learning algorithms, not just to understand musical performance, but how vocalization functions or what goes wrong when it doesn't. Narayanan researches behavioral signal processing, using AI to analyze physical patterns in humans to tackle profound clinical challenges, from mapping neurodevelopment and autism to identifying early biomarkers for depression.
11: Words kind of, you know, tell something about my intent, my emotions, the context, who I am. Machines try to do that, right? Behavioral signal processing essentially looks at that. But more than that, it's interested in what happens if there are changes in these systems that generate that, right, to communicate, right?
9: This isn't the buzzy AI of chatbots or coding agents that have been all the rage. But research like this is at the core of a $200 million bet USC is making about what a university can still offer in the age of AI. The new Stevens School for Computing and Artificial Intelligence is pushing to embed the technology across the campus. It's launching a new AI major this fall and minors designed for non-STEM students to apply AI to disciplines like history and art. Gaurav Sukhatme leads the new school. He says higher education has to evolve constantly to stay ahead of technology.
12: We have a very project-driven curriculum, which allows us to refresh the projects that the students do as part of their degree programs. And we keep changing those projects and updating them. So as new topics are born and created, new elective courses spring up much faster than in a more traditional curriculum.
9: As institutions like USC rush to bend every discipline towards AI, he says the ethics of these systems must remain core to the curriculum. Narayanan, whose students have used their lab research to launch mental health startups, says that keeping this advanced tech safe means keeping humans in the loop from the early design phase.
11: For me, humans are at the center of everything, right? Because this is for humans, by humans. While we know the benefit of saying, okay, this can help support people, you know, provide care for people, what is the cost of doing that, especially human cost?
9: With the technology racing ahead, he says, the university is more critical than ever. A human-scaled lab for studying the big questions. Jesus Alvarado produced this episode. I'm Megan McCarty-Carino, and that's Marketplace Tech. This is APM.
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8: From The New York Times, I'm Zolan Cano Youngs, filling in as host. This is The Daily.
14: Tonight, relentless walls of flame raging across Europe.
15: Firefighters say it's David versus Goliath. A week after it started, they're still struggling
16: to contain massive wildfires burning out of control in France and Spain.
8: This summer, wildfires have been raging across Europe, with France and Spain particularly hard hit.
14: More than 360,000 residents and tourists have now been evacuated.
17: It feels like we're in a war zone, the words of one woman living near Bordeaux as flames get ever closer.
8: Hundreds of thousands of acres incinerated, villages destroyed, and entire communities upended by the fires.
18: Police come and started screaming in the neighborhood, like, you have to get out, you have 20 minutes, evacuate.
8: Today, I talked to my colleagues Chico Harlan and Mark Landler about why this fire season has been especially devastating for Europe, and how, when it comes to climate change, the continent is grappling with just how much it may need to adapt. It's Thursday, July 30th. Chico, welcome to The Daily.
7: Thank you so much for having me.
8: You're the global climate correspondent at The New York Times, and you're based in Europe. So help us make sense of these fires that are sweeping across France and Spain. What's your understanding of how both these countries get fires this big and destructive at the same time?
7: Well, you're right. These fires are simultaneously unfolding as the largest ever in France and the largest in Spain. They're both unfolding on the outskirts of major cities, Madrid and Bordeaux, and there have been large-scale evacuations. And in order to really understand how you get two fires that are both historic, kind of have to go back all the way to May, when it wasn't even summer yet. That was the first time that Western Europe was hit by a heat wave. And then came the big one, just a month later in late June.
19: The Eiffel Tower closed early due to safety concerns, temperatures in parts of France hitting 111 degrees.
7: And if you just look at France for a second, in the span of 3 days, they set the hottest day in national history, back to back to back. And the unusually hot temperatures stayed. And then they let up for a few days, and then they came roaring back through July.
20: This morning, the death toll keeps climbing due to the brutal heat wave gripping Western Europe.
7: Some estimates say 10,000 extra deaths because of heat. Some have said 20,000. But what you can say for sure is that this was a highly deadly event across Western Europe.
8: Wow. Okay. Why is this toll so big?
7: There's a couple reasons for that. One is Europe has buildings that are older and that were not built for this climate. They're built for colder temperatures, and they were built to retain heat. In Paris, these famous, beautiful homes, apartments, are under zinc roofs, which basically are like ovens. Then, of course, there's the air conditioning factor, which is a big one. Still, a minority of Europeans have air conditioning. people who are elderly or have pre-existing conditions can be stuck in apartments that just never cool down and stay hot in the night.
1: Wow.
7: And after days, their bodies break down. And that's how these deaths happen.
21: Okay, so why not use more air conditioning? I get there are environmental concerns, but explain this to me. This situation seems dire.
7: Well, it just requires money and time. And in some cases, the design of the buildings presents a problem for installing air conditioning. There's also widespread in France, especially, a philosophical opposition to air conditioning. But you have to remember that the idea was, look, this intense discomfort is a couple nights a year. Like, we can deal with it when it gets bad. The rest of the year, there's no need for air conditioning. What's happened this summer is that these periods of discomfort, and now deadly discomfort, are lasting for weeks, not just a couple days and go away.
21: Okay, so I just want to zoom out. Why is it so much hotter? Obviously, climate change, I assume, is a big part of this answer.
7: Climate change is the global answer, but there is a more Europe-specific answer, too, which is how...

0: by about 0.5 Celsius, which is almost a degree Fahrenheit, per decade. That doesn't sound like a big number, but you spread that out and aggregate it over a couple decades, and all of a sudden you have a climate that feels different than even what you remember 20 years ago.
1: Okay, so let's talk about these fires. We've got this intense heat. Is it as simple as that? It's a lot hotter, so things will burn more easily?
0: It is pretty straightforward, and that's especially true when heat lasts for a long time. There's a big difference between a one-day spike and a spike that goes on for weeks. And there are other factors at play, too, that are a little bit more in the background. I mean, one is just depopulation of rural areas, more intensification of agriculture, but smaller plots of farmland that are being used. And so more of Europe is being overtaken by forest. And that is definitely what happened in this part of southwestern France. That area that's burning used to be swampland. And in the 19th century, the government planted pine forests there. And these monoculture forests, as they're called, often burn more easily than ones that are mixed. So Europe simply had built itself up in the natural world and in the physical world for an environment that no longer exists. You just think about the cities alone and the consequences and problems that can come from thinking about how do we make the cities more livable during periods of intense heat. And indeed, like Paris has been a pretty good example of a place that has gone all in on trying to better equip itself by cutting the number of vehicles in the city, by expanding green space. All these things have essentially made Paris the best in class example in Europe. And yet these heat waves are still extremely deadly. So this is where you start to see these compounding challenges add up. And the bigger point is that this is a global problem, and Europe is at the mercy of the bigger emitting countries, China, India, the United States. So these are the places that are going to be determining the trajectory for the world with their decisions, how much solar, how much coal. So that's not a question where Europe has primacy to make a determination, and it is the definition of a global issue.
1: Well, Chico, thanks for explaining how we got here. Appreciate you.
0: Happy to do it. Thanks.
2: After the break, I talked to my colleague Mark Landler, who was on the ground in France, about how the country is reckoning with the toll of these disasters. We'll be right back.
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7: 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We'll hear from pianist Chris McCarthy, who celebrates 10 years in New York with a new record called Too Late to Quit. Bassist Tony Gray teams up with Bob James for new music, and we'll meet a hip young band from Toronto called Shapeshifter. 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
1: This is The Daily. I'm Zolan Cano-Youngs. Now my colleague Mark Landler about the record wildfires in Europe and devastation in France.